Saxophonist Sonny Rollins, 1958 recording called Sonny Rollins and the Contemporary Leaders. They're just with a couple of other folks, Barney Kessel on guitar and Leroy Vinegar on bass. Also on the recording session, Victor Feldman at the Vibes, Hampton Hawes piano, and Shelly Mann at the drums. They're with How High the Moon. Now, if you remember the story of Sonny Rollins, he kind of went on a hiatus for about 3 years and stopped performing publicly and recording from around 1959 till 1962, which led to the album The Bridge. And there's a really good commercial on TV from years ago that Burgess Meredith narrated about that whole journey. Sonny Rollins, this was the last recording he did before he took that time off. I'm Scott Hanley. You're listening to Sounds of Jazz on our weekend. Up next, a trombonist who is very popular in pop music, Lou Blackburn, from a recording date called The Complete Imperial Sessions. He on trombone here with Freddie Hill on trumpet, Horace Tapscott piano, Stella by Starlight. Trombonist Lou Blackburn on Weekend Jazz.

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1: Join the Cameron University Magic Lantern Film Society for its new season, which begins with Gregory Nava's biopic, Selena. Jennifer Lopez stars as the Tejano singer. Edward James Olmos and John Seda co-star. The film screens at 7:30 p.m. on Friday, the 11th of September, in Communication 114. 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

Stanhope Piano from the album Pastels with Houston Verson on tenor sax and the tune Be Anything. Diane Marino before that on piano and vocal with You Don't Know What Love Is. That was Rusty Jessup on tenor sax, new release out called Romance in the Dark. Now we turn to Van Morrison at the vocal, Joey DeFrancesco at the organ, and Travelin' Light from their release together called You're Driving Me Crazy.

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Leon Lee Dorsey at the bass with That's All. Russell Malone guitar, Mike Clark at the drums. Sounds of Jazz continue here with Bennett Wood on tenor sax, a new release out called Space and Time. Here's the title track.

That is Greta Angel from her release In Any Key. Sounds of Jazz on our weekend continue here from vibraphonist Teddy Charles with Hank Jones on the piano on the sunny side of the street. Here's Teddy Charles.

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A 2009 quartet, Carmen Leggio on sax, Bucky Pizzarelli guitar, John Cutrone on drums, Jerry Bruno on bass. This is the Sea Jam Blues.

That's got a nice groove to it. That is Bennett Pastor at the piano. The tune is called Go Gary. The release was called Radiance from about a year ago. Bennett Pastor, piano. I'm Scott Hanley, delighted to share Sounds of Jazz with you here on the weekend. And going back to a recording done late in the career of Mel Torme and George Shearing, they got together late on Concord Records on a number of really nice releases. This is called An Evening with George Shearing and Mel Torme, George at the piano, Mel on vocals, and Brian Torf at the bass. From that release, here is Born to be Blue, which also happens to be a tune that Mel Torme co-wrote.

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John Coltrane on tenor sax, Wilbur Hardin on trumpet, from some sessions done for Savoy Records in 1958. It's around the same time John Coltrane was working a lot with Miles Davis. There with Once in a While. Tommy Flanagan there at the piano, Art Taylor at the drums. Once in a While, John Coltrane and Wilbur Hardin. I'm Scott Hanley here with Jazz on Your Weekend, turning next to a tune done by Neil Diamond in 1972, the title track to the release, Song Sung Blue. Anne Burnell on the vocal, Mark Burnell on piano and vocal. Hear from their new release called This Could Be the Start of Something Big.

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Saxophonist and educator Diego Rivera with La Malinche from this release Love and Peace from recent times. He's currently the director of jazz studies at the University of Texas at Austin and a fine saxophonist, too. I'm Scott Hanley here with Jazz on Your Weekend. Mary Stallings up next on the vocal of Prelude to a Kiss. Eddie Henderson joins on trumpet, Vincent Herring, tenor sax. Here's Mary Stallings.

Ray Gallen at the piano with Nardis from his release Grand Company. Ron Carter bass, Louis Nash drums. Before that, Pancho Sanchez with The Feeling of Jazz from his release Train's Delight. Now here's just a short little rendition of Waltz for Debbie, pianist Bill Evans from The New Jazz Conceptions. Bill Evans.

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wheat from the chaff. What a laugh. This is how the story ends. I let her turn me down, say, can't we be friends? But by that day, I acted like a

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These are sounds of jazz on our weekend, turning to a recording from about a year and a half ago from saxophonist Kenny G. It's called New Standards, and here's the tune Milestone.

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2: 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Deadline is September 11th. Elk hunting season is scheduled for October 8th and December 17th. The phone number for additional information is 580-350-2188.
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2: Sometimes your brain's a bit busy, and the best way to clear your head is to just go for a walk. Get some fresh air. Gather your thoughts while you listen to the birds. That's exactly what Tchaikovsky did one summer. After a pretty brutal public takedown of his new piano concerto left him rather humiliated, he retreated to a friend's quiet estate. And between long walks in the countryside, a new symphony started to take shape. The result became likely the most overlooked of his six symphonies. It overflows with dance floor energy, though. A hint of the ballet genius he'd soon unleash in Swan Lake. It's his third symphony, and it's on the way. I'm Melanie Renata, and this is Music Through the Night. This, my friend, is a dramatic and fantastical work from French harpist and composer Carlos Salzedo. There are moments where it feels a little like a lullaby, but it's laced with fever dream energy. It's called Scintillation.

0: the Vienna Philharmonic with the odd duck of Tchaikovsky's catalog, the only one of his symphonies written in a major key, and the only one with five movements instead of four, his third symphony in D major. 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
0: Where do you find comfort and rest? What kind of atmosphere makes you feel most inspired? As you listen to this piece of music, does it bring any particular place to mind? What image starts to form in your mind? Maybe a quiet countryside. That would make sense. There's definitely a touch of folk influence here. But when you listen longer, it's not just gentle pastures and rolling hills. These hills rise higher. They're grander, mountainous even. A symphony on a French mountain air in just a bit. I'm Melanie Renata, and this is Music Through the Night. This hour starts off with salon music at its best. A work reminiscent of Chopin. A fast and light-hearted waltz by Cécile Chaminade.

0: soaring as high as the birds there with the Symphony on a French Mountain Air by Vincent Dundy, fittingly performed for you there by the Radio Philharmonic Orchestra of France and French pianist Catherine Collard, Marek Yanofsky at the podium.
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0: So you just nailed the interview. The hiring manager loves you. Before they can make it official, though, they give you a work assignment. They want to see what you can do. Put something together for us, they say. Show us your best work. We'll be in touch. So you pour everything into it. You deliver something remarkable, and then silence. No job offer, not even a callback. Ugh, a story as old as career ambition itself, honestly. Well, one of history's greatest composers lived that, and it's believed that this music was part of that story. Mozart's 23rd String Quartet. It's on the way. I'm Melanie Renata. Thanks for being here. This is Music Through the Night.

0: Mozart wrote that work essentially as an audition for a gig with a king. The king passed on it, but history liked it. His 23rd string quartet in F major, known as his Prussian quartet, the Shanghai Quartet performing.
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0: The year was 1809. The fourth time in 18 years that Austria and France were at war. Beethoven was in the thick of it and described it to his publisher like this: "Nothing but drums, cannons, human misery of every sort." Ugh. As the destruction rained down on the suburbs of Vienna, Beethoven took shelter in his brother's cellar. He covered his head with pillows, hoping to protect what remained of his hearing. Months later, after he could breathe again, he regained his ability to focus and he wrote this. It's on the way. I'm Melanie Renata, and this is Music Through the Night. After he scoffed at the idea that nature could inspire great music, Richard Strauss stepped foot in Italy, and as he likely ate a cannoli, he ate his words. The art, the runes, the landscape, it all struck a chord. And Strauss wrote a work inspired by these sights and sounds and smells. It's a work called From Italy, and the Cleveland Orchestra here shares just a slice.

0: pianist Hao Cheng Zhang and the Philadelphia Orchestra with the beautiful and powerful fifth piano concerto in E flat major from Ludwig von Beethoven.
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2: 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Deadline is September 11th. 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The phone number for additional information is 580-350-2188.
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0: What have you done lately to express your love? Your love for your partner or a friend, a place, maybe love for yourself? Is there something that brings you joy that you could maybe share with someone else? For composer Richard Wagner, that joy was, of course, music, and he had the perfect person to share that with. This music in particular holds a very special place in the Wagner family story. A love story. I'll share it with you later this hour. I'm Melanie Renata. Stay with me.

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7: Good morning, I'm Amy Martinez. Krista Edelman is a gastroenterologist in Richmond, Virginia, and last week thought she was dreaming about a mouse, but then she reached for her mouth and grabbed something soft and hairy with wings. Yep, a bat trying to get in her mouth. Edelman threw the bat across the room, then caught it to have it tested for rabies. It was negative, but after consulting with an infectious disease doctor, she took the rabies vaccine anyway. It's Morning Edition.
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9: 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I'm Leila Faldin.
7: And I'm A. Martinez. There are lots of changes we expect as we get older. More gray hairs, more wrinkles, a little less flexibility. Not me. Everyone else that gets older, but not me. Some symptoms, though, might take us by surprise. Take, for example, dry eyes. Turns out this chronic eye condition is very common, especially among women in perimenopause and beyond. Here's NPR's Maria Godoy.
10: Earlier this year, Hilda Hernandez-Nash was driving to work one morning when she noticed her eyes suddenly felt gritty and uncomfortable.
11: All of a sudden, I couldn't tolerate my contacts. My eyes just felt like it were sandpaper.
10: Within days, her eyes became red, watery, and swollen.
11: There was a point in time where my eyes felt like they couldn't focus, and I just didn't want to open my eyes. I couldn't tolerate light.
10: At first, Hernandez-Nash, who's in her late 40s, thought she might have some form of pink eye. But when she saw an eye doctor, she learned her symptoms all pointed to dry eyes, a condition many women experience as they enter perimenopause and beyond. Research suggests around half of all women in the menopausal transition years have symptoms.
12: Dry eye is incredibly common.
10: Lauren Gormley is an optometrist with the Wilmer Eye Institute at Johns Hopkins University. While men get dry eyes too,
12: large-scale studies have shown that the rate of dry eye in women over 50 is double the rate of dry eye in men over 50.
10: Gormley says the condition occurs when your eyes can't produce enough tears or your tears don't work correctly. And one of the most common causes is a problem with the oil glands in the eyelids that keep tears from drying up too fast.
12: The oil can be ineffective, the oil volume can be too low, the oil could be too thick, or the oil could not be able to be released into the tear film. And that is where the connection comes into menopause.
10: That's because sex hormones, in particular androgens, help regulate oil production in these glands. As androgen levels decline with age and menopause, the oil glands in eyes produce less and lower quality oil,
12: which then leads to faster evaporation of the tears and then increased inflammation of the ocular surface, which is really what dry eye is.
10: Kelly Nichols is dean of the School of Optometry at the University of Alabama at Birmingham. She says lots of other factors can also contribute to dry eyes.
0: Unfortunately, we're like around computers a lot all day, every day.
10: And when we stare at screens, we blink less frequently, so our tears don't spread as well. Wearing contacts can also cause dry eyes, as can many common medications like blood pressure drugs and antidepressants. So can allergies and skin conditions like rosacea. Nichols says research has shown dry eyes can influence quality of life, from being less functional at work to problems reading and driving.
0: I would say, you know, should you go to the doctor? Yes, because your eyes shouldn't impact your quality of life.
10: These days, there's a wide range of treatments for dry eyes, from at-home remedies like warm compresses and over-the-counter eye drops to prescription medications. There are also in-office procedures designed to help the oil glands in your eyelids work better, although those can be pricey and are often not covered by insurance. Nichols says it might take some trial and error with treatments before you finally find relief. Maria Godoy, NPR News.
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1: For your Monday morning, we'll see mostly sunny skies, dry conditions, and temperatures will be ranging from the mid-70s to the low 90s. And as we roll through your Monday afternoon, we'll see mostly sunny skies, dry conditions continuing with a high of 102 degrees. And then for your Monday night, mostly clear skies, dry conditions once again, with a low of 74 for your Tuesday morning. And then for your Tuesday, partly cloudy skies, remaining dry with a high of 101. I'm 7 News Chief Meteorologist Barrett Phillips for Cameron University's public radio station, KCCU.
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6: From Marketplace in Washington, I'm Kimberly Adams. 62 years ago today, President Lyndon B. Johnson signed the Food Stamp Act into law, making food stamps, now known as SNAP benefits, permanent. On this anniversary, Marketplace's Samantha Fields looks at both the program's legacy and its future.
7: Before SNAP, anyone who struggled to afford food was effectively on their own.
8: What people turned to was whatever might be available in terms of charity in their local communities.
7: Elaine Waxman at the Urban Institute says there was no comprehensive government response to food insecurity.
8: That is one of the things that's been powerful about SNAP, is that it was available everywhere. If you met the eligibility requirements, you received it.
7: For decades, she says, SNAP has been highly effective at reducing food insecurity and poverty. Lauren Bauer at Brookings says that was President Johnson's goal. The day he signed the law, he said,
9: as a permanent program, the food stamp

From APM, American Public Media, this is Performance Today, taking you to concerts around the world. I'm Valerie Kaler. Several years ago, violist, arranger, composer Maxim Reisenov added commissioner to that list. His two-album recording in Schubert's company moves between actual original compositions by Schubert, arrangements of Schubert, and newly commissioned works responding to Schubert. Back to an original, then another contemporary response, etc. It wasn't so much a project about asking living composers to celebrate Schubert. It was more of a place Schubert in the same room with them and see what happens kind of thing. One of the new works came from Bulgarian-born, London-based composer Dobrinka Tabakova. She was inspired by the shimmering opening of Schubert's Fantasy in C for violin and piano. Her vision takes the piano tremolo, that shimmer, and spreads it across the entire orchestra, a gauzy haze from which emerges the violin melody.

The journey to that Schubert quote is long and somewhat opaque, but absolutely worth it. Eliana Lazarova conducts Rocco, Houston's Chamber Orchestra, in the Fantasy Homage to Schubert by Dobrinka Tabakova.

0: A vision of floating through the cosmos in a kind of weightlessness, passing stars and planets. As the Schubert melody emerges, we're glimpsing our planet Earth for the first time, fragile and perfect. Then we float off before a final glance toward our planet. Composer Dobrynka Tabakova's note about the music we just heard, her fantasy homage to Schubert, was inspired by Franz Schubert's Fantasy in C for violin and piano. That performance from Rocco, Houston's Chamber Orchestra, was led by Deljana Lazarova. In a moment, a scherzo with a southern accent. This is Performance Today from APM.
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0: We're bound to hear music by Valerie Coleman. It's called Red Clay and Mississippi Delta. When Valerie Coleman was in RPT Studios a few years back, she said, this piece has a special personal connection.
3: Red Clay and Mississippi Delta is all about my family on my mom's side, the Shorter family. We're originally from Jacksonville, Mississippi, and I was born in Louisville, Kentucky. But whenever family comes up, they always bring up cases of hot tamales and moonshine and pecans and all those things. So there's a lot of drama in the family, and there's a lot of energy and a lot of southern charm and comfort. And I thought that that would make a wonderful scherzo.
0: We asked Coleman if there were specific references to the South in this music.
3: Well, there are certain inflections that are reminiscent of juke joints and, you know, casinos, the blues, all of those. But mainly it is a classical piece, you know, a scherzo with all of these crazy things. It seemed like an interesting combination to create.
0: Let's hear it from a concert in Boston, Massachusetts. The Imani Winds playing Red Clay and Mississippi Delta by Valerie Coleman.

0: Music about an energetic family with lots of southern charm. That's Red Clay and Mississippi Delta by American composer Valerie Coleman. We heard it played by Imani Wins in concert at the Isabella Stewart Gardner Museum in Boston, Massachusetts. In a moment, what if this piano had more keys? Beethoven says, heck yeah. 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
0: Beethoven's 32 piano sonatas are a sort of mini-series on the development of the piano. With each improvement of the instrument, extended keyboards, inner structure, pedals, and the like, Beethoven would exploit that new wrinkle in his next sonata. When he wrote the Sonata No. 21 in 1803 and 1804, Beethoven was rocking a brand new Erard grand piano from Paris. There was a radical difference between the relatively delicate Viennese instruments he had been used to and this beefier upgrade. For starters, the Erard had a 5.5-octave range, adding notes to both ends of the keyboard, and Beethoven leapt on that. Listen for the brilliant passages he wrote in the first movement, lots of nice filigree in the very tip-top of the instrument. Also, the hammers in a Viennese piano struck two strings for each note in the upper registers, but in the Erard, three per note, volume, resonance, and body all elevated. Beethoven took advantage of that as well in this sonata. He was able to write more densely for this piano 2.0 without it sounding blurred or muddy. There are several more notable differences, but let's get out of the weeds and into the music. Isita Kane-Mason gave this performance of Beethoven's Waldstein Sonata at Hugh Hodgson Concert Hall at the University of Georgia Performing Arts Center.

Beethoven's powerful Sonata No. 21, the Waldstein Sonata, played by Isita Kanemason at the University of Georgia Performing Arts Center in Athens. We've got time for just a little more from that recital, a taste of Prokofiev.

Isa Takane Mason played the harp prelude by Sergei Prokofiev as her encore after a recital at UGA's Performing Arts Center in Georgia. Our thanks to Greg and Pamela Mitzoff for making that recording available to us. And thank you for spending some time with PT today. You can invest some more time revisiting recent performances when you click on episodes on the PT page at yourclassical.org.

0: See You Today with Dr. Shane Hunt, president of Cameron University. 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The Altus Shortgrass Arts and Humanities Council presents a six-week creative writing workshop led by Kim Shaw. The Art of Story Writing offers an introduction to the craft of refining personal narratives. Saturdays from 9 to 11, starting September the 12th. 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
1: From APM American Public Media, this is Performance Today. I'm Valerie Kaler. This is the divertissement for oboe, clarinet, and bassoon by Erwin Schulhoff. It's very cheeky, a little pokey, slightly janky in its rhythms and harmonies, full of sass and humor. Of its seven short movements, more than half made the audience at this performance laugh out loud. Schulhoff did not always write like this. In fact, his earlier compositions were downright Brahmsian. But he came back from 4 years on the front lines of World War I, disillusioned with the establishment, and determined to break the musical rules wherever he could. More about Erwin Schulhoff and this energetic chamber music ahead this hour.
2: Live from NPR News in New York City, I'm Doa Halisai Kowtow. The U.S. and Iran exchange fresh fire today, the first action in a month. Central Command says U.S. forces hit two Iranian rocket launchers that they say were attempting to deploy mines into the Strait of Hormuz. Iran claims it fired missiles at U.S. jets on air bases in Jordan. NPR's Hadil Al-Shalchi confirms the U.S. military struck those launch sites and Iran retaliated.
3: It's too early to tell if this will turn into a full-blown, days-long exchange of attacks. But the rhetoric coming out of Iran is forceful after last night. In a statement today, the Iranian Ministry of Affairs said that Iran will, quote, not hesitate to exercise the inherent right of self-defense. And U.S. CENTCOM responded saying that Sunday's strikes were not an act of aggression, instead calling them, quote, limited and precise to prevent Iranian forces from laying more mines.
2: NPR's Hadil Al-Shalchi reporting. The central banks of Egypt and the United Arab Emirates say they're working together to ensure that the local Emirati branches of a major Egyptian bank continue to operate normally. NPR's Aya Bachari is in Dubai and reports this comes after the U.S. Treasury singled out the Egyptian bank's branches in the UAE for allegedly processing nearly $2 billion for companies linked to Iran's regime.
4: The Treasury says the customers of the local United Arab Emirates branches of Egypt's Bank of Misr include more than 100 apparent front companies used by Iran's Revolutionary Guard and have laundered money on behalf of Iran's supreme leader. The Treasury Department did not immediately move to sanction the bank, but put it on notice with a 30-day period to respond. The Egyptian state-owned Bank of Misr says it's working to obtain further information and submit a response. If the rule goes through, U.S. financial institutions would be barred from processing dollar transactions that involve Bank of Misr's branches in the UAE. It would not affect the Egyptian bank's operations in Egypt or any other country. Aya Batraoui, NPR News, Dubai.
2: Rescuers continue to search for signs of life at hydropower sites in Nepal, where hundreds of workers are believed to be buried after last week's catastrophic floods. More than 900 people were killed, and the number of missing has climbed over 4,700. About 85 Americans are still unaccounted for. This as Nepal braces for more mudslides due to fresh rainfall swelling local rivers in an already hard-hit areas. More rain is expected in the Grand Canyon, where more than a dozen people are still missing after flash flooding there along the Colorado River killed at least one person. Connor Greenwald with member station KJZZ reports.
5: A significant flash flood event near Bright Angel Canyon has destroyed several structures and damaged other infrastructure and utilities. At least 62 people have been evacuated to the South Rim by the...
2: This is NPR News. On Wall Street, the Dow is down 340 points. The S&P 500 fell 38 points. There are lots of changes we expect as we get older, but some, like dry eyes, can surprise us. NPR's Maria Godoy reports the chronic eye condition is very common, especially among women.
6: Dry eyes occur when your tears can't keep your eyes adequately lubricated. Symptoms can include red or gritty feeling eyes, blurred vision, and increased light sensitivity. Optometrist Lauren Gormley with Johns Hopkins University says while men get dry eyes too,
7: large-scale studies have shown that the rate of dry eye in women over 50 is double the rate of dry eye in men over 50.
6: Hormonal changes during menopause can contribute to dry eyes. So can lots of other factors, including wearing contacts, staring at screens for too long, and taking common medications like blood pressure drugs. Over-the-counter eye drops and warm compresses can help. If home remedies don't work, Gormley says see an eye doctor. Maria Godoy, NPR News.
2: Ukrainians have been experiencing five straight days of Russian drone attacks that, according to President Volodymyr Zelensky, are jet-powered, moving three times faster than other Shahed versions. And as students prepare for their first week back at school, the head of government's education committee, Serhii Babak, says Russian missiles have recently destroyed more than 1 million books across the country. I'm Duahli Saikautau, NPR News, in New York.
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1: From APM American Public Media, this is Performance Today. I'm Valerie Kaler. So glad to have you along for our musical adventures and discoveries. Pianist-composer Erwin Schulhoff was born to a wealthy Jewish family in Prague in 1894. His family spoke German, and it made sense that Erwin studied and worked in Germany. He'd go on to study all across Europe, even taking a few lessons from Debussy in France. He was a virtuoso pianist, starting with his first continental tour at the age of 16, and he was beginning to compose as well. Big fan of the late romantic sounds of Richard Strauss and Brahms. Just a brilliant up-and-comer on the European musical scene. And then World War I. Schulhoff was conscripted into the Austrian army, served 4 years at the front, came home with an injured hand and shell shock. Erwin Schulhoff was completely disillusioned with traditional Western culture. He became a radical, politically as a socialist, and musically as an all-around rebel and provocateur. He swore to write music that broke every establishment rule. He started by wholeheartedly embracing American jazz, integrating ragtime, tango, foxtrot, and other popular styles into his compositions. He also celebrated the Dada movement and its anti-art practices. And even when writing familiar classical forms like the divertissement we're about to hear, he made the edges sharp and spiky, peppered with sly and not-so-sly jokes. Three reedy friends make sure to include all the winks and nudges and maybe the occasional rude noise in this concert from the Packard Performance Hall at Colorado College.

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Elizabeth Cook to Schoen, John Manassi, and Michael Kroth playing oboe, clarinet, and bassoon in that divertissement written in 1927 by Erwin Schulhoff. They gave that performance in Colorado Springs during the annual Colorado College Summer Music Festival. Erwin Schulhoff, a Jewish composer and a socialist, did not survive the Nazi regime. First, his work was classified as degenerate music, and his career as a composer was effectively ended. Then he fled to the Soviet Union to escape the Nazi occupation in Czechoslovakia. When the Germans invaded the Soviet Union, he was arrested and deported to a concentration camp in Bavaria. He died there in 1942 of tuberculosis at the age of 48. His music was largely forgotten after his death until the 1980s, when a major revival reminded the world of this rule-breaking visionary composer, Erwin Schulhoff. In a moment, let's start at the very conclusion.

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0: Next, we're going to hear a Haydn quartet that begins with an ending. That is a very final let's wrap things up cadence. I should clarify that this movement ends with an ending, too. Haydn just makes it more endy. It's a small joke, probably more amusing to the performers than the audience, but even if you know nothing about cadences and music theory, you cannot miss the whimsy, the wink. Here's the Bayo String Quartet with the opening movement of Haydn's String Quartet, Opus 33, No. 5.

A little melodic bookend in that Haydn. The first movement of his string quartet in G, Opus 33, number 5, starts and ends with the same short cadence. Ba-ba-da-dum. We heard the Bayo String Quartet in a performance from the Henry Morrison Flagler Museum in Palm Beach, Florida. Our thanks to the Palm Beach Board of County Commissioners for making that recording available to us. In a moment... It's a bird. It's another bird. It's a machine.

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1: We've just marked 1 year since Congress voted to eliminate federal funding for public media. 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
4: According to a story by Hans Christian Andersen, the Emperor of China had a magnificent garden. In one of his most beautiful trees, there lived a nightingale who sang so beautifully, even fishermen would stop and say, "How sweet is her song." The emperor then received an artificial nightingale covered with diamonds, rubies, and sapphires. When this bird was wound up, it could move its tail up and down and mechanically imitate singing. The wind-up nightingale sang the same song every time, so everyone at the court could sing along. No one could sing along with the real nightingale. Its song was different every time. The real nightingale was banished from the court. But one day, the mechanical nightingale stuttered and clicked and came to a stop. The emperor became terribly sick when outside his window appeared the real nightingale, who sang her strange, unpredictable, beautiful song. The emperor was healed. He asked the real nightingale to join him in the palace, but she preferred to remain outside, to come and go as she pleased, and to sing as she pleased. That's a very condensed version of a fairy tale Hans Christian Andersen wrote in 1844, The Nightingale. 70 years later, in 1914, Igor Stravinsky wrote an opera inspired by that story. And then he turned his opera into a 20-minute piece for orchestra, which we're about to hear. You'll hear the real nightingale and the fake nightingale. You'll hear the emperor get terribly sick, so sick that death sits by his bedside. Then the return of the real nightingale and the gentle resolution of the story. The Song of the Nightingale by Igor Stravinsky.

Hans Christian Andersen wrote a beautiful fairy tale about a Chinese emperor who was in love with the song of a nightingale and with its mechanical replacement, until he wasn't. Igor Stravinsky wrote a symphonic poem about it, drawing from his own opera based on that story. We heard Stravinsky's Song of the Nightingale from a concert in Buffalo, New York. Joanne Folletta led the Buffalo Philharmonic Orchestra.

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0: 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That was Senza Maya by Silvestre Revueltas.
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2: 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Jennifer Lopez stars as the Tejano singer. 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
0: Joseph Haydn took two very successful trips to London and the 12 symphonies he wrote to be performed there during his two lucrative stays are known as the London Symphonies, and all of them were instant hits except perhaps this one, maybe because it's the only one of the 12 that Haydn wrote in a minor key. But don't worry, it won't stay minor for long. 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

0: You can hardly remember a time when that symphony was in C minor rather than C major. That was the Symphony No. 95 in C minor by Joseph Haydn, played there by the Philharmonia Orchestra, conducted by Leonard Slatkin.
1: 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Tickets and information at 580-678-3156.
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1: The Duncan Little Theater presents The Guys, by Oklahoman Annie Nelson, about Fire Chief Nick, who lost men on 9/11 and tasked giving a eulogy for each of them. 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
0: Here's music by Arthur Sullivan of Gilbert and Sullivan fame. Sullivan writing alone here for a production of Shakespeare's play The Merchant of Venice. Oddly enough, though, it was the success of this theater music by Sullivan that brought about his 25-year collaboration with librettist W.S. Gilbert, only a couple of weeks after audiences heard this music for The Merchant of Venice, played here by the City of Birmingham Symphony Orchestra.

0: A suite of music Arthur Sullivan composed for a production of The Merchant of Venice. That was the City of Birmingham Symphony Orchestra, conducted by Vivian Dunn.
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0: He was an amazing pianist and a conductor, and people came from miles around to hear him perform. I'm referring, of course, to Victor Borge, the Danish-American musician, comedian, and actor. If you've ever seen one of his performances, you know they can be quite memorable. I still remember one joke Victor Borge told when asked to play some music by Bach. He said, "Which do you mean, Johann Sebastian or Johannes Offenbach?"

0: Distant Saraband by Joaquin Rodrigo. That was the London Symphony Orchestra there, conducted by Enrique Batis.
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0: In case you are not familiar with Czech composer Zdeněk Fibich, rest assured, the Czech composers you are likely more familiar with certainly had heard of him. Both Bedřich Smetana and Antonín Dvořák were inspired by the music of Zdeněk Fibich, especially his symphonic poems and overtures. Here is a village dance from The Impressions from the Countryside, played by the Czech National Symphony Orchestra.

0: Violinist Hilary Hahn and oboist Alan Fogel there with the Los Angeles Chamber Orchestra led by Jeffrey Kahane. That was the concerto for oboe and violin in C minor by Johann Sebastian Bach. Well, we've heard from Johann Sebastian. Next, let's hear from Offen in a minute.
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0: There is no snow on the moon. There may be ice, but no snow. But author Jules Verne would have had no way of knowing that. And the same goes for composer Jacques Offenbach, who composed a fairy tale opera based on the Jules Verne story From the Earth to the Moon that included this snowflake ballet.

0: Jacques Offenbach giving us an idea of what a snowstorm on the moon might sound like. That was the Snowflake Ballet by Offenbach, played by the Gulbenkian Orchestra, conducted by Michał Swierczewski.
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3: Good afternoon and welcome to another edition of Browsing Through the Shelves here on listener-supported radio for Texoma, KCCU. My name's Todd Giles, delighted to be here with you today as we celebrate three birthdays: Pachelbel, Erskine, and Humperdinck. We'll dive right in with music of Johann Pachelbel. He was born on September 1st, 1653. And he passed on in 1706. During his lifetime, Pachelbel's sacred and secular music became a model for the composers of South and Central Germany, though today we primarily know him for his famous Canon

In with music from Musikalische Ergötzung, or Musical Delight. It's a collection of chamber music that was published in 1699 in Nuremberg, and it consists of six parties, or trio sonatas, for two violins and basso continuo. We'll be listening to the first three of these, performed here on KCCU by the London Baroque.

The London Baroque with three trio sonatas from Johann Pachelbel's musical Delight. That comes to us from a 1995 Harmonia Mundi compact disc featuring Pachelbel's Canon in D and other chamber works. We move from 17th century Germany to 18th century England now on KCCU with music of the 6th Earl of Kelly, Thomas Erskine, who was also born on September 1st. In his case, it was 1732. Erskine was a Scottish musician and composer whose considerable talent brought him international fame during his own lifetime, but today he remains little known. However, recent recordings of his surviving compositions, such as those on the Dorian compact disc label, have led to him being reevaluated as one of the most important British composers of the 18th century. We'll be listening to a 2003 Dorian release titled Sirens, Enchanters, and Fairies, 18th Century Overtures from the London Stage. Here's the Capella Saveria Baroque Orchestra on KCCU.

Capella Saveria Baroque Orchestra there on KCCU with music of Thomas Erskine. That was the overture from the popular 1765 pasticcio comic opera, The Maid of the Mill. A pasticcio is a work featuring music gathered from multiple composers, in this case from Samuel Arnold and Johann Christian Bach. Erskine's overture cemented his reputation as one of the most talented British composers of the 18th century. We'll be listening to one more work by Erskine. This is the Periodical Overture No. 17 in F-flat, published in 1767. Graham Lee Cox leads the Hanover Band on KCCU.

The Periodical Overture No. 17, music of British composer Thomas Erskine. That was the Hanover Band, conducted by Graham Lee Cox. Our final birthday from the week is also on September 1st, 1854. It's Engelbert Humperdinck. We'll be listening to the overture from his Hansel und Gretel from 1893. Humperdinck began work on this opera in Frankfurt in 1890, when he first composed four songs to accompany a puppet show his nieces were giving at home. He followed that up by composing a Singspiel, or sing play, of 16 songs with piano accompaniment, connecting dialogue based on the Grimm Brothers' fairy tale. Then came the orchestration. The opera premiered in Weimar in December of 1893, conducted by no other than Richard Strauss. Here's the overture from that opera, Music of Humperdinck, performed here by the Philharmonia Orchestra, led by Herbert von Karajan.

The overture from Hansel und Gretel, music of Engelbert Humperdinck, whose birthday we celebrate this week on KCCU on Browsing Through the Shelves. Herbert von Karajan there led the Philharmonia Orchestra. In 1923, the Royal Opera House in London chose Hansel und Gretel for the first complete radio opera broadcast, and 8 years later, it was the first opera transmitted live from the Metropolitan Opera in New York. That comes to us from a Naxos CD featuring a 1953 recording made in honor of the 150th anniversary of the composer's birth.

0: 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I'm Todd Giles. It's always a pleasure and a privilege to be able to volunteer a little time here on the radio and invite you into the record library to browse through the shelves. I hope you have a pleasant and productive week, and I hope you join me again next Monday. Until then, take care.
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4: Antonin Dvorak's fame was growing, partly because the popularity of nationalist music was also growing. Franz Liszt had had great success with his set of Hungarian Rhapsodies. Johannes Brahms had a similar hit on his hands with his set of 21 Hungarian Dances. And Dvorak had published a set of 16 Slavonic Dances, and those were a huge success. So after that, Dvorak capitalized, and he wrote this. A big suite in five movements, three of them traditional Czech dances, the other two depictions of the Bohemian countryside. I'm Aaron Kane. Dvorak gets in touch with his roots later this hour.
5: Live from NPR News, I'm Lakshmi Singh. A new investigation from NPR and Boston University finds that heat contributes to thousands more deaths each year in the United States than official records show. NPR's Alejandra Barunda reports.
6: NPR and Boston University used a statistical model to figure out that there are likely five times as many heat-related deaths each year in the U.S. as otherwise noted. That's likely because heat's influence on deaths can be really hard to identify, but doctors and other experts know it is killing people. Quinn Adams is an epidemiologist at Boston University and a partner in the research with NPR.
7: We know that during extreme heat events, a lot of people who do die because they have pre-existing conditions.
6: Heat can worsen a heart condition or a kidney problem, for example. Adams hopes the data will motivate policymakers to find solutions because climate change is only making long, hot summers like this one even more dangerous. Alejandra Burunda, NPR News.
5: President Trump is warning voters not to kill the golden goose on social media. He defended the construction of data centers. He says the only reason communities across the U.S. should not want them is, quote, if they want to end.

0: Johann Strauss Jr. hoping to make an impression by dropping in bits of his Blue Danube waltz just all over the place in his City Hall ball dances that he composed for the inauguration of the new City Hall in Vienna in 1890. We heard the Vienna Philharmonic making an impression there, conducted by Maris Jansons. Up next, a Polish dance by a Czech composer from Scotland in a minute.
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0: The tale of Mazeppa goes back to the 17th century, when it seems there really was an Ivan Mazeppa, but his story might be more legend than fact. He was caught in a love affair with a Polish countess. When her husband discovered them, he tied Mazeppa to a wild horse and let it loose, and the horse carried him all the way back to Ukraine, his homeland. Byron wrote a poem about the tale, so did Victor Hugo, and that is the version that inspired Franz Liszt to write this symphonic poem, Mazeppa, played here by the Berlin Philharmonic, conducted by Herbert von Karajan.

0: Mazeppa, the symphonic poem by Franz Liszt, performed there by the Berlin Philharmonic, conducted by Herbert von Karajan.
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4: These appeals can take a lot of work. Not like Iraq or Saudi Arabia where you're going to stick a needle in the ground and the oil's just going to flow out.
5: The Trump administration says a new agreement will give the U.S. access to immense amounts of Venezuelan oil. Is that true?
6: For Monday, August 31st, this is All Things Considered from NPR News.
5: I'm Elsa Chang.
6: And I'm Mary Louise Kelly. The changing nature of warfare is driving the U.S. military to find new ways to feed troops.
5: Now meals have to be smaller and lighter.
7: You can pull those out and kind of keep them in a pocket so it's easier to get to, easier nutrition.
6: Also, an investigation from NPR and Boston University finds that heat kills thousands of Americans every year.
5: But officials drastically undercount the number of deaths.
6: And as the world continues to mourn Dolly Parton, many are holding her up as a model Christian.
8: We as Tennesseans have seen all of the things that God guided her and led her to do.
5: First, this news.
9: Live from NPR News, I'm Lakshmi Singh. More than a dozen people are still unaccounted for in the Grand Canyon in the aftermath of flash flooding along the Colorado River Saturday. At least two people have died. Chris Clements of member station KNAU in Flagstaff, Arizona, spoke to NPR's Here and Now.
10: Right now, the American Red Cross is holding a staging area, if you will, at a cafeteria on the South Rim for those who've been affected, for evacuees. There's another staging area in Grand Canyon Village, and rescue operations are underway as we speak. And folks have already said, officials have said this morning, that the rainfall that we're seeing today and probably the rest of the week is going to impact their efforts.
9: That's KNAU's Chris Clements. Rescuers in Nepal are racing to reach hundreds of flood victims believed trapped in tunnels at hydropower sites. The death toll in Nepal and China surpasses 950, with thousands more still unaccounted for. The U.S. has entered into a partnership with Venezuela that would give the U.S. control of much of its oil reserves. NPR's Frank Ordonez reports the deal is raising new questions, such as what it means for democracy in Venezuela.
11: When the U.S. captured then-Venezuelan leader Nicolas Maduro, the administration outlined a three-phase strategy for Venezuela. It started with stabilization, then reviving the economy, and finally transitioned to new elections. Benjamin Gadan, who led the Venezuela portfolio in the Obama White House, says the deal throws that all into question and potentially changes Washington's priorities for Venezuela.
12: On that long list of U.S. considerations, democracy, we believe, was always the kind of guiding principle for U.S. policy. And now it has fallen either very low down that list or off that list entirely.
11: Gadan said Trump is signing a long-term deal that largely depends on the current regime staying in power. Franco Ordonez, NPR News.
9: Soccer great Lionel Messi.

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4: Some countries you can put pressure on, some you can't. China, you know, we've got so many balls in the air with China.
5: The U.S. wants China to cut business ties with Iran. So far, China is not persuaded.
6: Today is Monday, August 31st, and this is All Things Considered from NPR News.
5: I'm Mary Louise Kelly.
6: And I'm Elsa Chang. Ahead this hour, the U.S. government maintains a global early warning system for famine.
5: Why has it stopped posting data for several key countries?
7: If a major food crisis is coming, FuseNet can reliably anticipate that 6 to 9 months out.
6: Also, many of the people washed away in Nepal's floods were undertaking a sacred journey to a Himalayan mountain.
8: This is one of the most important things that they will do as they approach the last leg of their life.
5: Plus, closing arguments in the Tupac Shakur murder trial.
6: Now news.
9: Live from NPR News in Washington, I'm Louise Schiavone. The Supreme Court is allowing the Trump administration to continue with construction on a White House ballroom for now. NPR's Carrie Johnson reports the more than $300 million project represents a top priority for President Trump.
10: The Supreme Court did not address the underlying issue, whether the demolition of the East Wing and construction of a new ballroom is legal. Rather, the court majority says the National Trust for Historic Preservation likely hasn't suffered a concrete injury that would allow it to sue to stop the project. Leaders of the CIA, the FBI, and the Director of National Intelligence filed court papers arguing any delay could hurt national security and make it harder to protect the president. Chief Justice John Roberts dissented, along with the court's three liberal justices. Roberts wrote the construction is likely unlawful because Congress has not approved it. He noted the White House is not just any building. Carrie Johnson, NPR News.
9: The House of Representatives is back in Washington after its five-week summer break. Funding the government is among the top agenda items. NPR's Eric McDaniel has more.
11: As of this moment, the deadline for the funding to lapse is the end of September. But the funding vote this week would be a stopgap, continuing government funding until December. It would avoid a shutdown during the midterm elections, which seems to be a bipartisan wish. The package has already passed the Senate, so this vote is the last stop before it heads to the president's desk for a signature. We've already seen two record-setting federal government shutdowns in the second Trump administration. The House might also vote on a censure resolution targeted at Chuck Edwards, a North Carolina Republican, who dropped his re-election bid after the House Ethics Committee found that Edwards may have created or fostered a hostile work environment and engaged in sexual harassment. He denies wrongdoing. Eric McDaniel, NPR News, Washington.
9: Former Congressman George Santos has been banned from the prediction market site Kalshi for life. As NPR's Bobby Allen reports, the betting site announced several enforcement actions.
12: Kalshi says George Santos received a lifetime ban after he failed to cooperate with its investigation. The company found that Santos shared social media posts about how excited he was to attend Trump's State of the Union earlier this year. And at the same time, he was placing bets on Kalshi that he would not attend. In response, Santos posted on X, "Thanks for the lifetime ban from your gambling platform. Let's see how much longer you guys are around." Kalshi also announced actions against North Carolina congressional candidate Lori Buckout, who wagered on her own campaign, and against billionaire Stephen Klubeck, who bet on his now-abandoned run for governor of California. The crackdown comes as election integrity experts fear that prediction markets could create chaos this coming November. Bobby Allen, NPR News.
9: Rescue crews searching the Grand Canyon have found at least two bodies, and more than a dozen others remain missing after a

0: I'm Tanya Mosley. 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
5: This is All Things Considered from NPR News. I'm Elsa Chang in Culver City, California.
6: And I'm Mary Louise Kelly in Washington. The Trump administration says it's asking countries to voluntarily cut off business with Iran to squeeze Iran's economy further. Here's Treasury Secretary Scott Bessent outlining the U.S. plan for, quote, economic D-Day.
7: Let me be clear. Any entity that facilitates money laundering on behalf of Iran will be removed from the U.S. dollar system.
6: But the most critical country that the U.S. needs to get on board is China, and China has already said it will not cooperate. With me in the studio is NPR's Emily Fang. Hey there, Emily.
8: Hi, Mary Louise.
6: Hi. So how is this newest economic pressure campaign against Iran working out? And explain why China is so critical.
8: Right. There's been one big success so far, and that's the United Arab Emirates. It was a big trade hub for Iran, but the UAE said it was cutting off trade ties with Iran earlier this month. But a bigger source of oil revenue for Iran has been from China, and China is where a lot of these front companies, which help Iran move money around, are also based. There were just two dozen of them sanctioned by the U.S. Treasury last week. And sanctions experts I've spoken to agree that the U.S. needs China to police this activity itself for it to be successful. But the problem is, as you've mentioned, is China has flatly rejected the U.S.'s new economic pressure campaign last week. And here's one of their foreign ministry spokespeople saying here that China, quote, resolutely opposes illegal unilateral sanctions.
6: So there is precedent here. The U.S. has sanctioned Iran for many years. It has done so without China's help for many years. How have previous rounds worked out? How effective have they been?
8: Not very successfully. And failure to get China on board to support unilateral American sanctions is one of the many reasons that the Obama administration, which was struggling with this issue, it was one of the reasons why it negotiated something called the JCPOA, or what we sometimes call the Iran nuclear deal. This was multilateral. China was involved, and it would cut back some sanctions on Iran because Iran would agree to allow guardrails on its nuclear enrichment program. Here's actually President Obama back all the way in 2015 defending that deal and explaining why the U.S. could not keep up unilateral sanctions on Iran.
9: We'd have to cut off countries like China from the American financial system. And since they happen to be major purchasers of our debt, such actions could trigger severe disruptions in our own economy.
8: Meaning China could punch back by selling its dollar holdings, undermining the American currency. And since then, it's put a law on the books that allows Beijing to disobey American sanctions. Alan Ayer was at the State Department trying to unsuccessfully, I should add, persuade China to buy less Iranian oil during Trump's first term.
10: Some countries you can put pressure on, some you can't. China, you know, we've got so many balls in the air with China. We've got so many various equities, and we, to say nothing of the fact that we've got a state visit coming up.
8: But, you know, that visit from Chinese leader Xi Jinping to the White House in about a month, that could be an opportunity, Ayer said.
6: How so? What kind of opportunity?
8: Well, it's the first Chinese state visit of its kind in more than 10 years. And Richard Nephew, a former sanctions coordinator at the State Department and a deputy special envoy to Iran, he says China may ask for something in return from the U.S.
11: My expectation is that the Chinese will say, well, listen, if you're going to grant us concessions on U.S.-China trade issues, or you're going to agree not to use export controls, and then China might be interested.
6: Might be interested. Maybe a little daylight there.
8: Maybe, but Cutting off trade economic activity with Iran completely? Unlikely, he says.
6: And Pierre Zimoy Fang, thank you.
8: Thank you, Mary Louise.
5: The U.S. government has long maintained a critical early warning system which looks at the risk of starvation all around the world. Aid organizations and governments rely on it to prepare for and respond to famines. But in August, the Trump administration stopped updating data from three high-risk countries, Afghanistan, Somalia, and Yemen. All three have also seen cuts to U.S. aid. NPR's Duri Buscarin reports.
12: In early August, Jeremy Kneindike was sitting on a flight to Somalia when he did what any good aid worker would do. He took out his phone and checked the country's profile on the famine early warning system, FuseNet.
13: I was like reading the stuff on the plane on the flight over, and I thought, that's weird. Why isn't there anything since June?
12: FuseNet pulls in crop reports, market data, and satellite information to create hyper-localized data that tracks and predicts hunger emergencies across the globe.
13: If a major food crisis is coming, FuseNet can reliably anticipate that 6 to 9 months out.
12: That window allows governments and aid groups to get shipments where they need to be. But that data is now out of date.
13: If you go today to the FuseNet website and you open up the East Africa regional page, Somalia is just grayed out.
12: But when he landed in Mogadishu, the reality soon became clear.
13: We heard of children coming so late to some of the malnutrition stabilization centers that they were dying soon after admission.
12: Years of drought have pushed Somalia to the brink of famine. The UN estimates that more than 6.5 million people are facing acute food insecurity. But in January, the U.S. suspended nearly all aid to Somalia after claiming that Somali officials seized food aid and destroyed a U.S.-funded warehouse.
13: If they allow FuseNet to continue reporting, then they're basically documenting the damage of their own decisions. And I think that's what they don't want.
12: In a statement to NPR, the State Department said that FuseNet's reporting for specific countries has increased or decreased based on shifts in needs, policy priorities, and other factors. Several aid organizations spoke out against the pause in reporting. The State Department told NPR today that FuseNet will reinstate its reports on Somalia, Afghanistan, and Yemen in September.
14: As an expert in the field, I don't have any other indicators that are national in scope of the same quality.
12: Michelle Yurkovich, an expert on food aid policy at the University of Massachusetts Boston, says these UN sources also use FuseNet data.
14: And if governments are allowed to put their thumb on the scale of these systems to influence their projections, the system itself loses its credibility.
12: The Trump administration suspended FuseNet entirely for 6 months after taking office as part of its freeze on all U.S. foreign aid. Colin Thomas Jensen of the Aurora Humanitarian Initiative says not having data for any high-risk place makes it more dangerous for aid groups to work.
15: If you can't get to the place, you can't deliver the food.
12: Thomas Jensen was a senior advisor to USAID in 2024, when FuseNet reports played a critical role in helping organize airdrops of food into Sudan's Nuba Mountains.
15: The livelihoods for tens of millions of people, what people have relied upon for decades, centuries even, to put food on the table, those livelihoods are collapsing because of climate change, less rain, less places for cattle to graze.
12: And with a record El Nino year expected, he fears that these crises will only worsen. Duri Buscarin, NPR News, Washington.
6: To wear shorts at the office or not to wear shorts at the office? Bloomberg recently polled its white-collar clientele, and nearly half of those traders and portfolio managers and strategists, they say short pants are just fine for work. But NPR's Chloe Veltman reports Silicon Valley men are shying away from showing their legs.
16: There are those in the tech industry, like Adam Mosseri, who say yes to shorts in the workplace in 2026.
17: I am pro. I'm definitely a pro.
16: The Instagram head shared his sartorial views earlier this month on the men's fashion and lifestyle podcast, Throwing Fits.
17: But not everyone can pull them off, and not all shorts are created equal.
16: To Silicon Valley fashion stylist Victoria Hitchcock, it doesn't matter if the shorts in question are a tailored pair with lambskin details from Hermes, price tag $1,175, or baggy hand-me-down board shorts from Old Navy.
18: I don't think anything above the knee is appropriate, really. It's distracting.
16: By the way, Hitchcock says this applies to women as well as men. She says she doesn't hold much affection for the dorm room style that prevailed during the tech sector's scrappy dot-com period.
18: Torn jeans, shorts, sloppy holy t-shirts, you know, sneakers with or without laces when half are laced, half are not, or a missing lace.
16: She says male workers across Silicon Valley have been gravitating towards more polished looks in recent years to reflect the maturing industry, employees' growing disposable incomes, and the power of social media influences in the men's style space.
18: It's finally catching up that you've got to dress the part.
19: I would say there has been a move to the more dressed up look. I've definitely noticed a lot less shorts in the office lately.
16: Edwin Z is a data analyst who works in the AI sector.
19: The newer uniform that I typically see are some kind of like straight-legged chinos or corduroys, a shirt, and then like a hoodie.
16: But not the type of hoodie that Mark Zuckerberg would have worn in the early days of Facebook.
19: More fitted now, not like oversized, not something like you would wear like lounging around the house.
16: Z is out shopping for work clothes in Hayes Valley. The trendy San Francisco neighborhood has a bunch of upscale menswear stores. At Modern Appeal Clothing, Z admires an elevated take on the classic rugby shirt.
19: Oh, this is fun.
16: It's made of dark blue fuzzy wool and has bright red, orange and yellow stripes across the middle.
19: It has a collar, so it's like somewhat professional.
16: A roomy chocolate brown suit also catches his eye.
19: This isn't as conservative as a regular suit.
16: But the fashion-forward tech worker dismisses all of the shorts on display, at least as potential workwear.
19: These would be good for, like, if I'm going to my family reunion's, like, picnic and I wanted to dress up a little bit.
16: Derek Guy is a menswear writer based in San Francisco. He says the growing acceptability of shorts in the traditional enclaves of the finance industry and decline in the new economy tech sector may signal a convergence towards the middle.
20: Essentially, everyone's moving to business casual. This very vanilla bland uniform, which is a button-up shirt and non-jeans.
16: Guy says it would be better if everyone just wore whatever they wanted to work, though he acknowledges that this could lead to the level of chaos depicted in a memorable 2009 episode of The Office.
21: Damn it, Meredith, where are your panties?
22: It's casual day.
16: Regardless, Guy says he's not personally a fan of shorts in any business setting. Chloe Veltman, NPR News, wearing trousers to work in San Francisco.
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5: This is All Things Considered from NPR News. I'm Elsa Chang.
6: And I'm Mary Louise Kelly. In Nepal, the search continues for survivors after last week's flash floods, and the scope of the devastation continues to grow.
5: According to Nepal's disaster agency, the death toll in the country is now in the 900s. That's a sharp rise from previous figures.
6: One of the survivors is Kajiman Tamang. He told NPR that last Wednesday he was cutting grass along the river when he got a call from his sister warning him of the floods.
0: We were able to save our lives. That's the big thing for us. All the people were shouting, but I'm thankful that I was able to save my and my family's life. Everything else is destroyed.
6: For now, Tamang is living in a water buffalo shelter with his family and his buffaloes.
5: Nepal's army has deployed nearly 9,000 personnel in the search for survivors, including at hydropower sites in the country. Many are still trapped in flooded tunnels dug deep into the mountainside. Though hundreds of hydropower workers have been rescued, an executive from Nepal's Independent Power Producers Association told NPR that the country does not have, quote, enough technology, equipment, and expertise to mount successful rescue operation at hydropower projects.
6: Meanwhile, social media has been full of appeals from people still searching for their loved ones.
1: Our parents should be in Nepal when the floods hit.
2: I just hope that my mom and dad are safe.
5: More than 4,000 people overall are still missing, including approximately 80 Americans and hundreds more foreigners. As NPR's Dia Hadid reports, many of those foreigners appear to have been worshippers on a sacred pilgrimage.
3: I'm looking for my brother-in-law.
4: Gaurav Khare's brother-in-law, Vivek Srivastav, lived in Atlanta. He was an American biotech scientist, the kind of person who believed
3: the life is all about serving people.
4: He was dearly loved, and he can't be found.
3: For the last 4 or 5 days, we have been in search for him.
4: Srivastav was on a pilgrimage alongside 10 others to Mount Kailash. It's a Himalayan mountain sacred to Hindus, Buddhists, Jains, and indigenous Tibetan religions. And for the faithful, visiting Mount Kailash
7: is one of the most important things that they will do as they approach the last leg of their life.
4: Hindulsan Gupta is a historian of religion. He says Hindus believe Mount Kailash
7: is the ultimate abode of Lord Shiva,
4: a god associated with power and destruction, one of the most important Hindu deities. So
7: scaling this mountain is prohibited.
4: Pilgrims walk some 33 miles around the mountain base, about 3 days' trek, and
7: it's high up in the mountains, the oxygen levels are not high.
4: It's hard to breathe. That's why Shubham Kumar told NPR that he and his wife begged his retired in-laws not to go. They were part of a group of 32 pilgrims, now missing.
9: We told them not to go. It is a very difficult route, but they were destined to go there.
4: Destined to go. Mount Kailash is in Chinese-held Tibet. Most pilgrims get there by crossing through neighboring Nepal.
9: But uske baad wo log immigration pe gaye hain.
4: Like many pilgrims, Kumar says he last heard from his in-laws as they reached a border crossing.
9: But after that, there is no communication.
4: That crossing was close to where a glacier fell into a valley, blocked a river, causing water to shoot through the debris. Footage from the incident showed a furious wave engulfing a border crossing.
22: A well-constructed concrete building just vanished.
4: That's Jagadish Vasudev, known as Sadhguru, who leads a spiritual group known as the Isha Foundation. They lost 80 pilgrims on the border. And during an event on Sunday in Nepal, Vasudev said those pilgrims were disciplined and had departed early to the border crossing to avoid crowds.
22: I only wish we didn't have so much discipline.
4: He urged followers to accept that their fellow pilgrims had died. Because of human-induced warming that's causing Himalayan glaciers to melt faster, and because there was no warning of the impending flood.
22: Don't try to find philosophical explanation to this. This is the reality of our existence right now.
4: He called for action on climate change to protect the Himalayas, saying an ancient pilgrimage should not fade away.
22: It's important for our culture, our civilization, and it's very important for Nepal's economy also.
4: But some experts say perhaps too many pilgrims are making the journey these days, causing even more damage to the fragile ecosystem around Mount Kailash. Sengupta, the historian of religion, says those who revere Mount Kailash have a responsibility to ensure
7: at the very least, pilgrims don't have to die to fulfill their devotion.
4: Protecting pilgrims by protecting Mount Kailash, by protecting the planet it exists on. Dear Hadid, NPR News.
6: This next story is about taking plastic and converting it into cookies. Yes, cookies. This is a process that might help deal with pollution and other problems. NPR science reporter Ari Daniel reports.
8: Transforming plastic into a snack may sound a little tough to swallow, but Lahiro Jayakodi, a synthetic microbiologist at Southern Illinois University Carbondale, says, just think of a cow.
10: Can you eat grass? No. But cow take the grass and it produce milk. We use milk to make many, many different products.
8: In other words, living creatures are like chemistry labs, converting raw ingredients into new materials. Microbes excel at this kind of thing, so Jayakodi decided to try genetically engineering yeast to digest plastic, specifically the kind often used in water bottles and food packaging. PhD student Sandhya Jayasekra first took the intact plastic, along with ground-up corn husks and stalks, and broke it all down into simpler molecules.
11: So that those molecules are available as a food for the yeast.
8: She then gave it to the yeast, which processed this mix of disintegrated plastic and corn to make a gluey protein paste, which Jayasekra mixed with vanilla and beta carotene that were produced by other yeast and different food ingredients like oatmeal. A 3D food printer then turned that slurry into small cookies. Here's Lahiro Jayakodi.
10: There is no micro or nano plastic embedded into this cookie, so we are not eating plastic.
8: Nor has anyone actually eaten the cookie yet. There are still safety tests to be done. The process is pricey, uses a lot of energy, and not much of the plastic makes it into the final cookie.
10: This is a proof of concept, right?
11: Kind of a beginning of a journey.
8: Still, the researchers say they hope the cookies may at some point be made from plastic waste on site in extreme or difficult environments, like outer space or disaster zones. This work was presented at the American Chemical Society meeting in Chicago last week.
12: I think the concept is right on the mark.
8: Pamela Silver is a synthetic biologist at Harvard Medical School who wasn't involved in the research. She says the idea of turning plastic into food isn't new. The real barriers to making it a reality tend to be scalability, cost, and texture.
12: Texture comes from fats. So in all the foods you eat, meat, cheese, everything you eat, it's the fat that makes you enjoy it.
8: There's not much fat in these new plastic-derived cookies, but Silver welcomes this kind of thinking, which may one day provide a sweeter solution to a less-than-palatable problem. Ari Daniel, NPR News.
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15: Hello, everyone, and welcome to this edition of the See You Today radio show. I'm Shane Hunt, president of Cameron University, and I am especially thrilled today to welcome our guest, former Cameron student, and just amazingly talented, successful documentary filmmaker, Amy Scott. Amy, welcome to the show.
16: Thank you so much. It's so nice to be here. It's my pleasure.
15: Amy and I will talk a little bit later on about one of the projects, how I got to know Amy, and a project that we're working on here for a legendary musical talent from Lawton. But Amy, I just want to start. A lot of people are familiar with this. In fact, of any person, I told Amy this, my family was most excited when I said I had a meeting with her because they had recently watched the documentary that she did about Lainey Wilson. And they're like, she's awesome. That's such a great show. So it definitely carried credibility with the Hunt family that they were excited for that. But Amy, talk a little bit about your background, the time you spent at Cameron, and just some of those things.
16: Oh, yeah. Okay. Well, thank you for watching my documentaries. They're really fun to make, but it does help when they get placed on a streaming network and people can understand what I actually do for a living. So thank you. Yeah, I'm from Lawton. I'm a Lawton High graduate. I graduated in 1994. I grew up in Lawton. Both my parents are from Lawton, and actually both my parents graduated from Cameron as well.
15: Go Aggies. Absolutely,
16: I
15: know, Amy.
16: I'm an educator, so strong Lawton roots, and documentaries at its core is journalism. And so you're telling stories, you're telling nonfiction stories. And so when I was in high school, I was watching a lot of movies, but I think because I was editor of my yearbook, and I really doubled down on journalism and just how do you tell a story and how do you hook people in? And from there, I love painting and drawing too. So I took a lot of classes. I was sort of taking classes at University of Oklahoma and Cameron. And so I'd come back in the summers and spend a year at Cameron too, because I loved the art department. I got really into the fine arts department. And there was a handful of teachers there at the time that had built such a community. Jack Bryan, Kathy Leontis Warren, Benson Warren, Edmund McMillan. I can recall so much of my memories and my time there. And they just really, I wasn't studying to be a professional painter. I hadn't quite figured it out yet, but they built a community that where I kind of learned to make art, you know, in groups. And that's essentially what I do now with my crew of people. So there was a lot of early inspiration and crossover between my love of film and video and media production and journalism with a layer of art. So,
15: well, it's
16: that was a long-winded way of bringing it back to life.
15: So this is a very special episode, as with all class of 1994 here. So Amy and I have same graduating class. So very, very, very special on that. You and I have shared offline, and I've told you this. You know, documentary films have had such a profound impact on me in my knowledge of things, the inspiration that it's been for things that my family, my son and my daughter and I have done, and it's been wonderful for that. How did you first get into documentary filmmaking? So you graduate college and you go out into your career. I think our listeners would be interested, just how did that process take place?
16: Yeah, everything. First of all, the fact that you love documentaries and share that within your sort of family value structure, I love that so much. And I have the same with my children, and we watch them. I love that.
15: We're a documentary family, Amy. Absolutely.
16: I mean,
15: all the way.
16: You are not not exaggerating, someone that's seen every PBS film, American Masters, quite impressive.
15: All the American experiences. We're so glad those are coming back in 2027. Absolutely.
16: That's such a hard flex. Yes. I love that. So I, like everything in my life, I take a rather circuitous route. There's never a direct path. So I moved to Chicago out of college, and I worked in the music business. This ties back in later because I'm so interested in musical stories, but I worked for record labels. And around this time, record labels started firing entire departments. And so I was like, oh, I should really actually, you know, get back into this filmmaking thing that I actually studied for. And I learned how to be an editor. And so that's what I did. I sort of edited these PBS style or PBS, you know, films editing. And I worked, you would like this. I worked for Studs Terkel before he died, and he is a preeminent radio
15: absolutely
16: journalist, and I, you know, a legend in the field of radio and interviewing. And so I became really excited by the art of the interview, and that's essentially how I came to really dial it in. Like, I think this style of storytelling is where it's at for me.
15: Well, it's amazing, and we were introduced by a mutual friend, and we're all part of a project. And I asked you just talk maybe just a little bit about that project, what we're doing,
16: sure.
15: But also talk about some of your other projects, because it was something that I knew of the most recent one because my family had watched that. But just some of the amazing projects that you have been a part of and led, and just extraordinary documentary films.
16: Oh, thank you. Well, like I said, I was an editor. I've cut a lot of films, but my directorial debut, I did a documentary on the filmmaker Hal Ashby. And so that did well. That premiered at Sundance, which was a miracle to have the first film that you direct. It's the Holy Grail of film festivals. And so it played in theaters, and it was just a wonderful experience. I then made a documentary for Showtime about Sheryl Crow. And that was sort of coming out of the pandemic. And I just, you know, we were locked up in pods. And then all of a sudden my pod was my family and then Sheryl Crow. So that was really...
15: That's a great mix, Amy. That's a great mix. From Missouri, Sheryl Crow from Kennett, Missouri. I have a friend in Kennett, Missouri. It always loves to say, home of Sheryl Crow. Absolutely.
16: That's right. I've been to Kennett.
15: Yeah.
16: It's smaller than Cash, if you could believe it.
15: I have been to Kennett, too. It is that.
16: And I just got into really doing music docs. I did a two-part series. Melissa Etheridge wanted to make a film about addiction and the prisons, because she grew up in Leavenworth, Kansas. So that was another kind of regional film for me to go back. And I did a film about the County Crows. So, you know, as graduates in 1994, this sort of Gen X nostalgia wormhole just sort of became my lane. And so I've made a lot of films in that space. And now the film that sort of brought me back to Cameron is we're working on with the Leon Russell Estate. And as we all know, Leon Russell is from Lawton. And, you know, he is a international treasure, but he's certainly a treasure for the state of Oklahoma and Lawton. So it's been really an incredible journey to get started and to uncover just the life that he led was just amazing. Just an incredible story. So
15: it's an incredible story. We are so excited at Cameron to get to be a small part of this and to support this. It's an incredible thing for Lawton and for Southwest Oklahoma. And we're just over the moon excited about that to honor Leon Russell's legacy and do some really cool things with that. Amy, I always like to kind of finish with this question. There are a lot of students, and I love the professors that you mentioned, and so many mm-hmm. of our fine arts professors, just extraordinary. I've heard all of those names from alums who have said, you know, that professor really, you know, Jack really impacted my life and yeah. what they did. But a lot of students are sitting in classes, right? August, first month of classes, right? People are back in school who are saying, I would like to do something unique and special like what you're doing, Amy. I mean, you know, it's one thing. I now know one super successful documentary filmmaker, and that's you. That's one more than I knew a month ago, but I know one. It's not something that most people know or most students know, but we have a great journalism program. We have a great program in media production. What advice would you have to current students who are maybe interested in being a filmmaker or just interested in pursuing their dreams and doing really cool things?
16: Oh, yeah. Okay. Well, I can, you know, I really only speak to the filmmaker part, although it's, you know, follow your dreams is a great underscore. But in terms of filmmaking and being a filmmaker in Oklahoma, I think for me, and I think this is even more the case now, you've got to find your network. You've got to build your community. Filmmaking is a family effort. It's a team sport. It's really, really hard to go it alone. And now you don't have to live on the coast to make these documentaries. So the further that you can strengthen your community and find mentorship programs, because there are available across the state. There's Dead Center. There's all kinds of infrastructures that are hungry for Oklahoma stories and Oklahoma talent. And lean on your people. Find out who's, you know, who's great at operating camera, who happens to be a good editor, who's a musician that wants to maybe start scoring some films for you that you can temp in and make a short film. There's just, everyone has an artistic gene in them. And so if you can build your community, you're going to have a great, a better experience seeing your ideas through to fruition.
15: Well, and I think, you know, we talked about this offline as well, Amy. There's so many compelling stories, right? There are so many compelling stories. And I think about some of the most impactful documentaries to me were things that I was not familiar with before, right? This was not something about president or a famous entertainer or athlete or somebody that you knew something about. There are compelling stories everywhere. And I just think that's really inspiring in the work that you're doing and wanted to ask you about that.
16: Thank you. And I will say this is an initiative that I'm working on that's near and dear to my heart because I have personal experience with networks and streamers saying, you get on these pitch calls and they say, what kind of stories do you have what kind of middle of the country stories do you have? And I find that so interesting that we're looking inwards now. And so those stories are there. They are out there. They're coming to Oklahoma. They're trying to turn over every rock. And, you know, so it's best to take the stories from your own backyard because they're there. It's untapped. We have such a rich history in the state on a historical level, but just on a personal character, there's some really great, funny stories that have yet come to light. So, yeah.
15: Well, Amy, you're doing amazing things. We at Cameron are so thankful and proud of how you're representing Cameron University, how you're representing Lawton Fort Sill. And we just can't wait for all the exciting projects ahead. And thank you very much for joining us on the show today.
16: Thank you so much for your support. And I'm just a huge fan and a lifelong supporter. And I'm excited to come back to Lawton and hang out with some fellow filmmakers and friends.
15: Well, we can't wait. There'll be lots of stuff on that. We've got some exciting things in the works for over the next year. And Amy, thanks again for taking time. Thanks for what you do. And we look forward to visiting again soon.
16: My pleasure. Thanks.
15: And thank you all. We'll be right back with the rest of the See You Today radio show. Thanks again. And go Aggies. Hello, everyone, and welcome back to this edition of the See You Today radio show. I am thrilled to be joined by my next guest, my friend, colleague, professor, and chair of the Department of Chemistry, Physics, and Engineering, Dr. Kyle Moore. Kyle, welcome to the show.
17: Thank you very much for having me.
15: Well, Kyle, I am thrilled to have you, and I will just tell you, I've said this, we've had a couple of other department chairs on the show in the year and a half that we've done it. What people may not know if you don't work at a university is universities function at the departmental level. And we are extremely thankful. We should say thank you all the time to our department chairs. But Kyle is just doing extraordinary things, and we are so glad to have you here.
17: Thank you.
15: Well, Kyle, let's start by talking about this. I always like to ask with faculty and staff guests, tell us about your background, where you're from, where'd you go to school, and kind of your path that led you to Cameron.
17: Absolutely. So I grew up in the area, a little town called Hobart.
15: Yeah.
17: It's nearby. Went to school in this area, Southwestern Oklahoma State University. I did biology and chemistry degrees there. The chemistry was added a little bit later. And that's actually where they started me on the path that I am now. So I got approached by some faculty there to TA labs, and I basically got addicted, if that's an okay word to use,
15: absolutely,
17: to that one-on-one interaction. It was really interesting to me to go group to group and refine this sort of like 5-minute spiel. Like, this is how you do the lab. Here's a common pitfall. This is the issue I can see already that's starting to happen with your experiment. And that refinement was like, that's how you do it. Like, you don't walk in having gained all this perfect knowledge from the start. It's something that you can hone over and over and over again. And I'll never forget what my one of my mentors there told me. He said, there's going to be students that will never talk to you. That's just how it is. They have to talk to the professor.
15: Absolutely.
17: He said, but there are students that will never talk to me. And that's when I noticed, is like, those are the people that I love helping, is like the students that are a little bit shy, or they're a little bit unsure. They don't want to look like a fool, or they don't want to be made fun of. And so they see this as like an easier way to get help. And that's kind of when I started to be like, oh, that's actually really gratifying. I'm not sure how that's a career, but I want to do that if I can do that for the rest of my life. So that's what got me started on a road to graduate school. I went to the University of Wisconsin-Madison. Fantastic
15: amazing
17: program.
15: Absolutely.
17: Amazing. And then came right back to Oklahoma. Was very fortunate that somebody dropped out mid-year in my area, biochemistry, and was hired as an emergency hire, but then applied for the full position and obviously got it. And that was 15 years ago.
15: Kyle, that's amazing. Such a great program there, Wisconsin. We are so lucky to have you here and to get to come home, right, to be from the region and to get to come
17: absolutely.
15: Home and do that.
17: Absolutely.
15: So what have you loved most about being a professor at Cameron? And you can take that in the courses that you teach or the students you've interacted with or your colleagues, any direction you want to go with that.
17: Right. So I would say the thing that I love the most is the – and it's not often, but it's when it loops back around. It's when that student reaches back out. They've left. They've been gone a couple of years. And they say, hey, I just got through this first year of medical school. You know, you'd almost have to be in it to believe how hard it is. But I got to tell you, the biochemistry was really solid. I saw other people from larger schools, you know, R1 institutions really struggle. They got to refocus their efforts on other subjects because they had this solid foundation. And the reason why I love hearing that, not just because I was the one that helped teach them, is because that's such an intentional goal on my part. I got to graduate school.
15: Absolutely.
17: I got thrown into this sort of like catch-all class. They're like, we just want to smooth over the rough spots. We want to make sure you don't have any blanks, any deficiencies. And I struggled. I really did. Not to say that I didn't get a great education in Oklahoma, but that was on another level that I wasn't like fully ready for. And I had to work really, really hard. And when I came to Cameron, I was like, it's not going to be my students. My students are not going to have that struggle when they go on to meet that next challenge. And so that standard that I've held and made sure that students could meet, like when I get that feedback that, yeah, that it worked.
15: It's amazing. So, well, and how fortunate are students? And Kyle, I have heard personally from students about the impact that you have had, people that have gone on to just elite graduate and doctoral programs who are saying that, who've told me that it was your influence, it was your class that was so responsible for helping them be successful at that level. One of the things, Kyle, that again, going back to my previous point about universities running at the departmental level, probably my favorite thing of my first year being here at Cameron as president was the launching of our new bachelor's degree in mechanical engineering. As the department chair over engineering, you did a Herculean effort to make that possible. And everyone at Cameron and our students are all very thankful to you. Can you just talk to me a little bit about our bachelor's mechanical engineering program and some things that you're particularly excited about?
17: Absolutely. So, you know, we've had the associate's program since about 2016, 2017, with five options, mechanical being the most popular. We did was we looked at neighboring programs. We wanted to obviously align ourselves with like classical mechanical engineering as best as possible, you know, working towards accreditation. And we wanted to look at our current resources, and we're just, okay, so where's the gap? Where do we need to meet those standards? So that's kind of where we started with designing it and building it up. We got a big boost with a new facility, the McMahon Engineering Complex.
15: It's incredible. The McMahon Engineering Laboratory Complex is incredible.
17: Absolutely. So that dedicated space was a really huge step forward in being able to realize this dream. You know, we've got the course degree mapped out. We've got now the faculty in place to teach the classes. And we've already got, you know, I did a quick search in our own system. Between the associates and the bachelors, we've got 40 students declared for incredible. Mechanical. Just for mechanical.
15: Wow.
17: Between the associates
15: awesome.
17: And the bachelors, we've got 40 declared. So, you know, obviously we're wanting to keep as many of those students as possible. And that's right about where we can really be successful with class sizes around there, getting them through, move through the sequence. So,
15: well,
17: because they're at all levels right now.
15: Well,
17: so.
15: And Kyle, I think it's such an exciting time for engineers. I mean, you and I both hear it. The demand from companies, from organizations in Southwest Oklahoma, from Place at the Fista, from Goodyear, from all kinds of places.
17: Mm-hmm.
15: What would you say to students who are maybe thinking about, we hear a lot of people talk about STEM, right?
17: Yeah.
15: But specifically to your department, when you think about chemistry and you think about engineering,
17: mm-hmm.
15: what would you say to students who are maybe considering that or maybe think that might be something that's a good fit for them as they go into college?
17: I would say if I'm talking to a typical high school student that isn't really sure about college, or maybe they know they want to go to college, but they're not sure which one, I would start asking them about, like, can you think not just about, like, this next year? Can you think about, like, what you want to really achieve? What is it that you really want to do? Because this is where I think Cameron thrives.
15: Yes,
17: so,
15: I do too.
17: I don't know what kind of what you've picked up in your last year here as president, but I believe that we really have this ethos of we meet students where they are.
15: 100%.
17: So, you know, we've got students that will say, you know, at 18, I'm going to do this, and then at 19, and then at 20, and they've got this life plan, and they're just checking off boxes. And those people are great to point in a direction and watch them be successful. But we also, I think, do really well with a student that's a little bit unsure. And so when we meet the student where they are, and they might have a goal, they might not, but being able to guide them towards that is, I think, where we really thrive. So what I would tell them is I would say the math has to be solid. This is an applied science. It's about problem solving. It's utilizing tools to then do something. So the foundation has to be there. So where are you starting right now with that? Are you at this level of math? Are you ready for Calc 1? Like, where are you? How do we get you to that point?
15: That's well, I think it's so great, one, to reinforce the importance of the math skills,
17: mm-hmm.
15: because that is essential to what we're doing. The other thing that I want to say about these fields in particular, and engineering's one that I know you and I've talked about, I get a lot of questions about how the job market is changing and the allocation of resources, different things with AI and whatnot. I will tell you, it's my 20th year to be a professor. In 20 years, I have never seen the demand for mechanical engineers as strong as it is right now.
17: Mm-hmm.
15: I mean, our students have such great opportunities. And I think that's got to be exciting too, Kyle, knowing the internships and the things, because I know some of your students, the opportunities they've had right here in Lawton Fort Sill.
17: Absolutely. So, you know, I did a quick rundown of like places we've either partnered with in the past or have ongoing partnerships with, places like Halliburton, Goodyear, Raytheon, right here in town, Fort Sill, even over at Tinker Air Force Base in Altus. You know, the list goes on and on. We think we are uniquely positioned with Fort Sill being as close as it is, and particularly with all the investments that have happened at the FISTA. Right here in town, we're very uniquely positioned to almost explode with engineering opportunities in Southwest Oklahoma.
15: I think we are. I think it's such a bright future. And I think something, too, in both chemistry and engineering, Kyle, I think the hands-on work that I see you and your colleagues doing with the students is amazing. I mean, can you speak a little bit to that? I mean, I really see them rolling up their sleeves, getting to be involved in the labs and the engineering lab.
17: Absolutely.
15: I mean, it's incredible.
17: Yes, absolutely. So all of our faculty, not just our engineering faculty, but our chemistry faculty in particular, I think if you interviewed any one of them, and I know you've already interviewed Dr. Nally.
15: Yes.
17: I think if you interviewed any one of them and you asked them what do they like most about like what they do, research has got to be up there, if not usually the number one. Working with students side by side in that individualized mentorship in a focused problem at a high level using advanced instrumentation. Sometimes, yes, this instrumentation might be available at a larger school, but it's going to have a big placard next to it that says, do not touch, you know, and we are the exact opposite. We need you in there. Our students not only learn how to utilize these instruments, HPLC, GCMS, you know, AA, X-ray diffraction. They don't only, not only how to use these, they become the maintenance staff. They've got to jump in. They've got to Google things. They've got to get on YouTube tutorials. They've got to figure out how to fix it, you know, because when something goes wrong, and even in a graduate setting, that next level, that's the expectation. And we get them started early with that. We want them to know not only how these instruments work, but how to utilize them effectively. So, yeah.
15: Kyle, I've had a number of your students tell me some of the things they're doing, the hands-on things, and I just think, man, as a father, like that's the kind of thing you would want your son or daughter to get to experience when they're in college.
17: Yes.
15: Last question. It is the August episode of the CU Today radio show.
17: Okay.
15: And so we welcomed a great new, much larger freshman class than we've had in a number of years here this year. And so for those new freshmen that are coming to Cameron or just students on our campus in general, mm-hmm. is there any final advice that you would give them as they kind of move through their educational journey here at Cameron?
17: The thing that always – and it breaks my heart when we get to the end of the semester – and a student's been struggling and they didn't reach out, because there are so many things that are so much easier to fix if you just start sooner.
15: Absolutely.
17: Right? And so I think about the typical freshman student and I think about the reticence to raise their hand or say something out loud. And so I say it constantly. I'm a little bit more removed from the freshman now. I mainly teach upperclassmen, but even at that level, I'm like you've got to be bold. You've got to contribute. You know, you're allowed to interrupt class. You're allowed to interrupt me. You know, you can do it politely, but you can interrupt. You can say, no, wait a minute. I need you to back up. I need you to explain that again. And if you're just absolutely, you cannot do that in a classroom setting. Our faculty are in their offices. We have office hours. I don't know of one person on campus that shies away from getting to talk to a student one-on-one. I've not met them. So I would say that would be my biggest piece of advice is if you're struggling even a little bit, even if it's early, don't assume it'll come to you later. Don't assume that it'll click if you just keep hearing it enough times. I would say as soon as you're struggling even a little bit, reach out. We have so many resources on campus between your faculty, the tutoring center, even your peer-to-peer learning if you've identified somebody in the class that seems to be getting it. That's what I would say to our incoming freshmen. So.
15: Well, I could not agree more, and you're absolutely right, Kyle. I've never seen a university with more people willing to help and willing to support than what we have here at Cameron. Kyle, for all of us, we are so thankful and lucky to have you, to have your leadership and the great things that you're doing. Thank you for everything you make possible at Cameron, and thank you for joining me on the show today.
17: Thank you so much.
15: Thank you so much, Kyle. And thank you all for listening. It's been a great start to the semester. I hope everybody has a great day. We'll see you next time on the CU Today radio show. I'm Shane Hunt. Go Aggies.
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2: 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Beethoven's 32 piano sonatas are a kind of miniseries on the development